0: the Beanstalk. Later on, my friend John is going to tell us the tale. But right now, let's think about the cow that Jack had to sell for his bean.
1: You're listening to ICAN, and it's poetry time. I'm Emma Clark, and recently I went to a farm where I saw chickens, pigs, baby goats, and even some cows. Today, I'll be reading The Cow by Robert Louis Stevenson. The friendly cow, all red and white, I love with all my heart. She gives me cream with all her might to eat with apple tart. She wanders lowing here and there, and yet she cannot stray. All in the pleasant open air, the pleasant light of day. And blown by all the winds that pass, and wet with all the showers, she walks among the meadow grass and eats the meadow flowers.
0: My mom used to tell me that when cows were laying down, that meant that it was going to rain. What are cows doing right now? Let's hear from my friend John to tell us the tale of Jack and the Beanstalk.
2: Jack and the Beanstalk. Once upon a time, there lived a poor widow and her son, Jack. One day, Jack's mother told him to sell their only cow. Jack went to the market, and on the way, he met a man who wanted to buy the cow. Jack asked, "What will you give me in return for my cow?" The man answered, "I will give you 5 magic beans." Jack took the magic beans and gave the man the cow, but when he reached home, Jack's mother was very angry. She said, "You fool! He took away your cow and gave you some beans?" She threw the beans out the window. Jack was very sad, went to sleep without dinner. The next day, when Jack woke up in the morning and looked out of the window, he saw that a huge beanstalk had grown from his magic beans. He climbed up the beanstalk and reached a kingdom in the sky. There lived a giant and his wife. Jack went inside the house and found the giant's wife in the kitchen. Jack said, "Could you please give me something to eat? I am so hungry." And the kind wife gave him bread and some milk. While he was eating, the giant came home. The giant was very big and looked very fearsome. Jack was terrified and went and hid inside. The giant cried, "Fee, fi, fo, fum. I smell the blood of an Englishman. Be he alive or be he dead, I'll grind his bones to make my bread." The wife said, "There's no boy here." So the giant ate his food and then went to his room. He took out his sacks of gold coins, counted them, and kept them aside. Then he went to sleep. In the night, Jack crept out of his hiding place, took one sack of gold coins, and climbed down the beanstalk. At home, he gave the coins to his mother. His mother was very happy, and they lived well for some time. After a while, Jack climbed the beanstalk and went to the giant's house again. Once again, Jack asked the giant's wife for food. But while he was eating, the giant returned. Jack leapt up in fright and went and hid under the bed. The giant cried, "Fee, fi, fo, fum. I smell the blood of an Englishman. Be he alive or be he dead, I'll grind his bones to make my bread." The wife said, "There's no boy in here." The giant ate his food and went to his room. There, he took out a hen. He shouted, "Lay," and the hen laid a golden egg. When the giant fell asleep, Jack took the hen and climbed down the beanstalk. Jack's mother was very happy with him. After some days, Jack once again climbed the beanstalk and went to the giant's castle. For the third time, Jack met the giant's wife and asked for some food. Once again, the giant's wife gave him bread and milk. But while Jack was eating, the giant came home. "Fee, fi, fo, fum. I smell the blood of an Englishman. Be he alive or be he dead, I'll grind."

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Jack quickly ran inside his house, fetched an axe, and began to chop the beanstalk. The giant fell and died. Jack and his mother were now very rich, and they lived happily ever after.

0: That was golden silver. What would you find if you climbed up the beanstalk? Here's my friend Natasha from Story Nori to tell us another version of Jack and the Beanstalk.
1: Jack and the Beanstalk. Hello, this is Natasha, and I'm dropping by with a famous fairy tale which comes from Cornwall. If you look at a map of England, you'll see that it's shaped a bit like a boot, and the foot of the boot is Cornwall. It's a very beautiful part of the world, and long ago it was famous for its giants. This tale is called Jack and the Beanstalk. There was once upon a time a poor widow who had an only son named Jack and a cow called Milky White. And all they had to live on was the milk the cow gave every morning, which they carried to the market and sold. But one morning, Milky White gave no milk. "What shall we do? What shall we do?" said the widow, wringing her hands. "Cheer up, mother. I'll go and get some work somewhere," said Jack. "We've tried that before, and nobody would take you," said his mother. "So we must sell Milky White, and with the money, start a shop or something." "All right, mother," said Jack. "It's market day today, and I'll soon sell Milky White, and then we'll see what we can do." So he took the cow, and off he started. He hadn't gone far when he met a funny old-looking man who said to him, "Good morning, Jack." "Good morning to you," said Jack, and wondered how he knew his name. "Well, Jack, where are you off to?" said the man. "I'm going to the market to sell our cow there." "Oh, you look the proper sort of chap to sell cows," said the man. "I wonder if you know how many beans makes 5.
2: 2 in each hand and 1 in your mouth," says Jack, as sharp as a needle.
1: "Right you are," says the man. "And here they are, the very beans themselves," he went on, pulling out of his pocket a number of strange-looking beans. "As you are so sharp," says he, "I don't mind doing a swap with you. Your cow for these beans."
2: "Go along," says Jack. "You take me for a fool."
1: "Ah, you don't know what these beans are," said the man. "If you plant them overnight, by morning they grow right up to the sky."
2: "Really?" said Jack. "You don't say so."
1: "Yes, that is so. And if it doesn't turn out to be true, you can have your cow back."
2: "Right," says Jack, and hands him over Milky White and pockets the beans. Back home goes Jack and says to his mother,
1: "You'll never guess, mother, what I got for Milky White."
2: And his mother becomes very excited.
1: "£5? 10? 15? No, it can't be 20.
2: "I told you you couldn't guess. What do you say to these beans?
1: They're magical. Plant them overnight and..."
2: "What?"
1: says Jack's mother. "Have you been such a fool, such a dolt, such an idiot? Take that and take that. And as for your precious beans here, they go out the window, and off with you to bed. Not a sup shall you drink, and not a bit shall you swallow to this very night."
2: So Jack went upstairs to his little room in the attic, and sad and sorry he was, to be sure. At last he dropped off to sleep. When he woke up, the room looked so funny. The sun was shining into part of it, and all the rest was quite dark and shady. So Jack jumped up, and went to the window. And what do you think he saw? Why, the beans that his mother had thrown out of the window into the garden had sprung up into a giant beanstalk, which went up and up till it reached the sky. So the man spoke the truth after all. The beanstalk grew up quite close past Jack's window, so all he had to do was open it and give a jump onto the beanstalk, which ran up just like a big ladder. So Jack climbed, and he climbed, and he climbed, and he climbed, and he climbed, and he climbed, and he climbed, till at last he reached the sky. And when he got there, he found a long, broad road going as straight as a dart. So he walked along, and he walked along, and he walked along until he came to a great big tall house, and on the doorstep there was a great big tall woman. "Good morning, ma'am," says Jack, quite polite like. "Could you be so kind as to give me some breakfast?" For he was as hungry as a hunter.
3: "It's breakfast you want, is it?"
2: says the great big tall woman.
3: "It's breakfast you'll be if you don't move off from here. My man is an ogre, and there's nothing he likes better than boys broiled on toast. You better be moving on, or he'll be coming."
2: "Oh, please, ma'am, do give me something to eat, ma'am. I've had nothing to eat since yesterday morning, really and truly, ma'am," says Jack. "I may as well be broiled as die of hunger." Well, the ogre's wife was not half so bad after all. So she took Jack into the kitchen and gave him a hunk of bread and cheese and a jug of milk. But Jack hadn't half finished these when thump, thump, thump, and the whole house began to tremble with the noise of someone coming.
3: "Goodness gracious me! It's my old man," said the ogre's wife. "What on earth shall I do? Come along, quick, jump in here."
2: And she bundled Jack into the oven just as the ogre came in. He was a big one, to be sure. At his belt, he had three calves strung up by the heels, and he unhooked them and threw them down on the table and said,
4: "Fee, fi, fo, fum, I smell the blood of an Englishman, be he alive or be he dead. I'll have his bones to grind my bread."
3: "Nonsense, dear," said his wife. "You're dreaming. Or perhaps you smell the scraps of that little boy you ate so much for yesterday's dinner. Here, go and have a wash and a tidy up. And by the time you come back, your breakfast will be ready for you."
2: So off the ogre went. And Jack was just going to jump out of the oven and run away when the woman told him,
3: "Wait till he's asleep. He always has a doze after breakfast."
2: Well, the ogre has his breakfast. And after that, he goes to a big chest and takes out a couple of bags of gold. And down he sits and counts till at last his head began to nod and he began to snore till the whole house shook again. Then Jack crept out on tiptoe from his oven, and as he was passing the ogre, he took one of the bags of gold under his arm, and off he pelters till he comes to the beanstalk, and then he throws down the bag of gold, which of course fell into his mother's garden. And then he climbed down and climbed down till at last he got home and told his mother
3: and showed her the gold and said, "Well, mother, wasn't I right about the beans? They are really magical, you see?"
1: So they lived on the bag of gold for some time. But at last they came to the end of it. And Jack made up his mind to try his luck once more at the top of the beanstalk. So one fine morning he rose up early and got onto the beanstalk. And he climbed, and he climbed, and he climbed, and he climbed, and he climbed, and he climbed, till at last he came out onto the road again, and up to the great tall house he had been to before. There, sure enough, was the great tall woman a-standing on the doorstep. "Good morning, ma'am," says Jack, as bold as brass. "Could you be so good as to give me something to eat?"
3: "Go away, my boy," says the big tall woman, "or else my man will eat you up for breakfast."
5: "But aren't you the youngster who came here once before? Do you know that very day my man missed one of his fine gold bags?"
3: "That's strange, ma'am," said Jack.
5: "I dare say I could tell you something about that. But I'm so hungry, I can't speak till I've had something to eat."
1: Well, the big tall woman was so curious that she took him in and gave him something to eat. But he had scarcely begun munching it as slowly as he could when thump, thump, thump, they heard the giant's footsteps, and his wife hid Jack away in the oven again. All happened as it did before. In came the ogre. He said,
4: "Fee, fi, fo, fum,"
1: and had his breakfast of 3 broiled oxen. Then he said,
4: "Wife, bring me the hen that lays the golden eggs."
1: So she brought it, and the ogre said,
4: "Lay."
1: And it laid an egg all of gold. And then the ogre began to nod his head and to snore until the house shook. Then Jack crept out of the oven on tiptoe and caught hold of the golden hen and was off before you could say Jack Robinson. But this time the hen gave a cackle which woke the ogre, and just as Jack got out of the house he heard him calling,
4: "Wife! Wife! What have you done with my golden hen?"
1: And the wife said,
5: "Why, my dear."
1: But that was all Jack heard, for he rushed off to the beanstalk and climbed down like a horse on fire. And when he got home, he showed his mother the wonderful hen and said, "Lay," to it. And it laid a golden egg every time he said, "Lay." Well, it wasn't long before Jack made up his mind to have another try at his luck up there at the top of the beanstalk. So one fine morning, he rose up early and he got to the beanstalk and he climbed and he climbed and he climbed and he climbed till he got to the top. But this time he knew better than to go straight to the ogre's house. And when he got near it, he waited behind a bush till he saw the ogre's wife come out with a pail to get some water. And then he crept into the house and got into a big copper pot. He hadn't been there long when he heard thump, thump, thump, as before. And in came the ogre and his wife.
4: "Fee, fi, fo, fum. I smell the blood of an Englishman.
5: I smell him, wife. I smell him."
4: "Do you, my dearie?" says the ogre's wife.
3: "Then, if it's that little rogue that stole your gold, and the hen that laid the golden eggs, he's sure to have got in the oven."
1: And they both rushed to the oven. But Jack wasn't there, luckily.
2: So the ogre sat down to the breakfast and ate it. But every now and then he would mutter,
3: "Eh, I could have sworn."
2: And he'd get up and he'd search the larder and the cupboards and everything. Only luckily, he didn't think of the copper pot. After breakfast was over, the ogre called out,
4: "Wife, bring me my golden harp."
2: So she brought it and put it on the table before him. Then he said,
4: "Sing."
2: And the golden harp sang most beautifully. And it went on singing till the ogre fell asleep and commenced to snore like thunder. Then Jack lifted up the copper lid very quietly and got down like a mouse and crept on his hands and knees till he came to the table. When up he crawled, caught hold of the golden harp and dashed with it towards the door. But the harp called out quite loud,
4: "Master! Master!"
2: And the ogre woke just in time to see Jack running off with his harp. Jack ran as fast as he could, and the ogre came rushing after, and would soon have caught him, only Jack had a head start and dodged him a bit and knew where he was going. When he got to the beanstalk, the ogre was not more than 20 yards away, when suddenly he saw Jack disappear. And when he came to the end of the road, he saw Jack underneath climbing down for fear of his life. Well, the ogre didn't like trusting himself to such a ladder, and he stood and waited. So Jack got another head start. But just then, the harp cried out,
4: "Master! Master!"
2: And the ogre swung himself down the beanstalk, which shook with his weight. Down climbs Jack, and after him climbs the ogre. By this time, Jack had climbed down and down and climbed down till he was very nearly home. So he called out,
4: "Mother! Mother! Bring me an axe! Bring me an axe!"
2: And the mother came rushing out with the axe in her hand. But when she came to the beanstalk, she stood stock still with fright, for she saw there the ogre with his legs just through the clouds. But Jack jumped down and got hold of the axe and gave a chop at the beanstalk, which cut it half in two. The ogre felt the beanstalk shake and quiver, so he stopped to see what was the matter. Then Jack gave another chop with the axe, and the beanstalk was cut in two and began to topple over. Then the ogre fell down and broke his crown, and the beanstalk came toppling after. Then Jack showed his mother his golden harp, and what was showing that and selling the golden eggs, Jack and his mother became very rich, and he married a great princess, and they lived happily ever after. And that was the story, Nori, of Jack and the Beanstalk. I do hope that you enjoyed it. Bertie says that he really likes to know what you think of our stories. If you drop by at storynori.com, you can leave a comment on each story. All you have to do is give your first name. There's no need even for an email address. For now, from me, Natasha, bye-bye!
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That was a Mother Goose ballet. A tale written by Mother Goose is a tale written by an author that doesn't want to be known. Here is another type of goose. It's the golden goose.

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We'll hear lullabies from Japan, Brazil, Peru, and this lullaby from Colombia.

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5: 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I'm Sarah, wishing you sweet dreams.

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Good morning. Welcome to the International Children's Arts Network. It sounds like the birds are waking up. Can you hear them?

The Thorn Birds, a theme, and that was a waltz. What's your favorite season? This next piece is for the summer. It's called Summer Morning. It has a wind instrument, the flute, and a string instrument, the harp. Did you know harps can be big and small? The smallest harp can sit on your lap. An average harp is about 6 foot tall and can lean on your shoulder as you use both arms to pluck the strings. But the largest harp in the world is called the Earth Harp. It's over 1,000 feet long. Can you imagine a harp as long as a whale? This is Summer Morning for harp and flute.

That was Summer Morning for harp and flute. The flute is a part of the woodwind family. And this next piece is for another woodwind instrument. It's called Oboe Concerto in C. When a piece of music is in C, that's talking about a key. And not a key for a door, but a key that unlocks a group of sounds. Let's listen to Oboe Concerto in C.

There's an entire day ahead of us. Right now, it's time for a mindful moment. On ICANN, the International Children's Arts Network. Let's get comfortable. Imagine in front of you, you have your favorite colored balloon. This balloon is the exact same size as your lungs. You can breathe into this balloon until you can't breathe any longer, and it's big and round. And as you breathe in, this balloon deflates. Let's start by taking a big breath in. And now pretend that you're blowing up this balloon. The balloon gets bigger and bigger until you can't breathe out anymore. And now let's breathe two more times. One. Two. And breathing out, inflating that balloon until it's big and can float way above your head into the sky. If you are feeling upset, angry, or sad at any point today, you can blow up that balloon as many times as it takes for you to feel better. I'm Sarah, and thanks for taking this mindful moment with me.

1, 2, 3, 1, 2, 3, 1, 2, 3. That was the morning paper waltz, and a waltz is in triple time. This next piece of music is about a bird that is found in Australia. An Australian magpie is an extremely robust bird. 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

That was a waltz in B. And this next piece is for guitar. It's called a chaconne. A chaconne is similar to a waltz. It's also done in triple time. Except a chaconne is slow. You'll hear repeated bass lines. Those are deep sounds. And this piece is performed with a guitar.

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I'm Sarah. Coming up is the International Dance Hour. We're going to hear songs from the United States, Canada, and Italy. 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

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ICAN, poetry, story time, and music for kids.

0: That was some music for guitar. My friend Elizabeth from Story Nori has a tale by the Danish author Hans Christian Andersen. It's called The Leapfrog.
1: Hello, this is Elizabeth, and I'm dropping by with a short but sweet story by Hans Christian Andersen. It explains what it is that grasshoppers sing about, and it's about three animals who took part in a contest. It's called the leapfrog. A flea, a grasshopper, and a leapfrog once wanted to see who could jump highest, and they invited the whole world, and everybody else besides, to come to see their jumping festival. The judge was to be the king himself, no less.
2: I will give my daughter's hand in marriage to him who jumps highest, exclaimed the king. For a competition without a prize would not be so amusing.
1: After the king's announcement, the three jumpers were more keen than ever to make the right sort of impression on the world, and each wished to show that he was the fit and proper one to marry the princess. The flea was the first to step forward. He had exquisite manners and bowed to the company on all sides, for he had noble blood. He was, moreover, accustomed to live close to human beings, and that makes a great difference. Then came the grasshopper. He was considerably heavier, but he was well-mannered and wore a green uniform, which he had by right of birth. He said, moreover, that he belonged to a very ancient Egyptian family. The fact was, he had just been brought out of the fields and put in a cardboard box.
3: I sing so well, he said, that 16 native grasshoppers grew thin from sheer envy when they heard me.
1: And that is how the flea and the grasshopper introduced themselves and thought that they were quite good enough to marry a princess. The leapfrog said nothing, but because he said nothing, people thought he was all the cleverer. And when the house dog snuffed at him with his nose, he decided the leapfrog was of good family. The king's old counsellor asserted that the leapfrog was a prophet, for when the weather was about to turn warmer, his skin would turn a brighter colour.
2: As to which of these three fine specimens is the most fitting to marry my daughter, I say nothing, exclaimed the king. But I have my own opinion none the less.
1: It was time for the contest to begin. The flea jumped so high that nobody could see where he went to. So they all said he had not jumped at all, and that he had cheated. The grasshopper jumped only half as high, but he leaped into the king's face, and that was ill-mannered. The leapfrog stood still for a long time, lost in thought. People began to think that he would not jump at all.
4: I only hope he is not unwell, said the house dog.
1: When, pop, he made a jump into the lap of the princess, who was sitting on a little golden stool close by. At this, the king said,
2: There is nothing above my daughter. Therefore, nobody should jump higher than her. But for this, one must possess understanding, and the leapfrog has shown that he has understanding. He is brave and intellectual.
1: And by the decision of the king, The leapfrog won the princess. The other contestants tried not to show their disappointment, though in truth, they both felt it keenly.
3: "It's all the same to me," said the flea. "The princess may have the old leapfrog for all I care. I jumped the highest, but in this world, merit seldom meets its reward. Looks is what people appreciate nowadays."
1: The flea then went to serve abroad in the army, where, it is said, he was killed. The grasshopper sat on a green bank and reflected on worldly things, and he said too,
5: "Yes, looks are everything. A fine appearance is what the people care about."
1: And then he began chirping his peculiar, melancholy song, from which we have taken this story, and which may, very possibly, be all untrue. And that was the story of The Leapfrog by Hans Christian Andersen. I do hope that you enjoyed it. And Bertie says that it only goes to show that frogs truly do make good matches for princesses. And don't forget, there are loads more stories at storynori.com. I'll be back with another one soon. For now, from me, Elizabeth, goodbye.
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10: I like a brontosaurus.

That was if a dinosaur was my friend. This is the International Dance Hour. This next song comes from a West African country named Nigeria. Nigeria is the sixth most populated city in the world. And this song is about unconditional love. Baba Ken says, "I will always love you."

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0: 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Now that's what I'm talking about.
1: We don't

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1: We don't need no
0: stop.
1: Breakfast
0: stop.
1: Lunch or dinner.
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1: We don't need no breakfast lunch or dinner.
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1: We don't need where no breakfast lunch or dinner. 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

0: Hey there, folks, and welcome back to What If World, the show where your questions and ideas inspire off-the-cuff stories. I'm Mr. Eric, your host, and today we've got a question from Naomi.
1: Hello, my name is Naomi, and I like to invest things and play with my three siblings. And my question is, what if candy was good for you?
0: Naomi, did you say three siblings? That's a big family. I'm glad you get along with all of them. I only have two siblings, and we didn't always play nicely together. Naomi, we're gonna get right into your story involving candy being good for you, siblings, and inventing things. Awesome. Now, back in episode 12, What If There Were a Never-Ending Bowl of Ice Cream? We met the Wendiana Jones, one who traveled back in time to live in the past, one who stayed in the present, and a third who went to the future. Now, since most stories behave chronologically, we're gonna do the opposite and check in on our future Wendiana.
2: All right, Learnanita,
0: said Wendiana, bent over a microscope, looking at a tiny little chip that she was working on with two tiny little tools.
2: If my calculations are correct, then this chip will allow us to activate our GMC machine.
3: Yes, and we will be able to make big cars.
2: No, Learninator. We will be making genetically modified candy that is perfectly healthy for all.
3: Okay, but then can we make a big car to drive around the candy in?
2: Yes, fine.
3: I like cars.
2: Of course you do.
0: With a spark, and a crackle, and a beep-boop-up, Wendiana made the finishing touches on this tiny little chip that she installed into a box barely bigger than a printer.
2: Now we just need to insert a piece of candy, and the GMC will splorkify its molecules, thus creating healthy candy.
3: All right, there's just one problem.
2: That's impossible. My calculations were perfect.
3: But you failed to calculate how much candy there was in the future.
2: You're right. I'll need to invent a candy calculator.
3: It's zero. There's no candy in the future.
2: Why do you call it the future? Isn't it sort of your present?
3: But everything's chrome with lasers and rocket ship cats.
2: I know it seems futuristic. I'm just saying
3: And all food has been replaced by a well-balanced paste.
2: Well, why didn't you mention that before I started inventing the GMC?
3: I thought you knew. You need to get out of the laboratory.
2: You're right. I haven't seen my sisters in ages. Literally.
3: And I miss my Learninator brothers.
2: I didn't realize robots could miss things.
3: Only in the future. That's probably why the other robots never visit me.
2: Are you thinking what I'm thinking?
3: Road trip.
2: Oh. Road
3: time travel. Okay,
2: no,
3: I've got road travel.
2: Can you just take us to the present already?
3: But this is the present.
2: I thought you said it was the future.
3: Let me just check my laser watch.
2: Okay, just take me to see the past, Wendiana.
3: Very well. Time travel ahoy.
2: Time travel ahoy? That does not sound very futurey.
0: But they were already blasting back in time. Not to What If World's present, but all the way to the Wild West time that the other Wendiana now lived in. They were in a run-down old schoolhouse, where the past Wendiana, wearing a faded blue dress, walked up and down a row of cafeteria tables.
4: Now, students, if you don't finish your greens, I cannot continue the day's lesson.
5: That just means we get to leave early.
6: Hooray!
5: Hooray!
4: That means you won't hear any more stories about the future today.
7: No fair.
4: And I have one piece of butterscotch for each and every one of you when you finish your broccoli.
5: Well, why didn't you say so?
7: Yeah, you should have started with that.
0: And all of her students, with grimacing faces, started to shovel down their vegetables.
3: Seriously, I am a teleporting robot. Why isn't anyone paying attention to me?
5: Oh, we seen your kind every day.
0: A little girl pointed to the exit, where another Learninator paced, wearing spurred boots, a long duster jacket, and a wide-brimmed hat.
8: What are y'all talking about? I'm as much a part of the past as chicken soup or metal other than chrome.
0: The future Learninator walked up to his brother from the past.
3: Your accent is giving you away. It's terrible.
8: You are one to talk, y'all.
0: And future Wendiana ran up to past Wendiana.
2: Wendiana, why are you acting like a schoolteacher? You are a brave adventurer and brilliant inventor.
4: Oh, I know, and I still do all that on the sly. But back in these times, folks aren't comfortable with a lady who can do all those things. So I spend my days teaching children. And I like it, too.
2: Well, I think everyone will respect you after you show them this.
0: In the future, Wendiana held up the GMC.
4: Oh, Joan, give up on that genetically modified candy. We were never able to get it working.
2: That's because you never had access to future technology, Wendy. And I prefer Dr. Joan.
4: Well, I prefer Miss Wendy.
5: Hang on, did I hear something about candy?
4: Yeah, we finished our vegetables. Now we want to eat
3: some. My mama says I can't eat any more candy. Kinda I'm on the bigger side.
2: Well, that's okay, said Dr. Joan. Because this candy helps big people get slimmer and slim people get bigger.
3: Just dump all your candy in this box and it will come out healthy.
5: Aw, but healthy stuff tastes gross.
4: Now, class, that is not always the case.
3: Yeah, Miss Wendy steams a mean broccoli.
4: Thank you, Hess.
3: Thank you, but I'd like to try that healthy candy all the same. It's all right.
4: Very well, Dr. Joan, you've already disrupted my class enough.
0: And all the kids tossed their little hard butterscotch candies in that box and... After one bright flash, the Learninator dumped all the candy back out.
5: Just as good.
7: Maybe
5: we can eat all the candy we want.
8: Just remember, y'all, that every healthy habit is about moderation, eh?
0: But the class wasn't listening. They were already pulling out every little hidden piece of candy from the classroom. They had bits in their pockets and their backpacks and stuffed inside their desks.
3: This is where I used to hide all my candy before I got too big,
0: said Hess, pulling up a floorboard to reveal a whole heap of sweets.
2: See, Miss Wendy, now you won't have to have a battle with your students every afternoon over what they eat.
4: Oh yes, Dr. Joan, you have solved all of my problems, I'm sure.
2: But why don't we just take a trip over to that prison and see if this changes anything,
8: One of us should stay to teach the children. I elect me, seeing as how I don't age. Beep.
3: Your accent was almost believable that time until the beep.
8: I'll beep.
0: So the future Learninator took himself, Dr. Joan, and Miss Wendy to What If World's prison. As they were warping through space-time, Dr. Joan said, Everyone just be ready for action. If I know my present self, she's probably off on some daring mission right now. The three of them appeared in a room that was nearly pitch black. The only light was a tiny TV screen playing behind them. There was a commercial playing, and a man dressed up as a shiny green superhero shouted very loudly with blasting graphics all over the screen.
6: Snap into a celery stalk! It's the cool food because it's not quite as good for you as candy!
0: The celery man shot 1,000 celery stalks straight at the screen.
6: Wanna gross out your friends? Eat something that grew out of the dirt! Now in 5 flavors, plain celery salt, less celery salt, more celery salt, and plain double.
0: Then the screen flicked off and they were in darkness.
3: Hello, brother.
0: It sounded kind of like the present Learninator.
3: Presentator, where are you?
9: You were just looking at me.
0: They looked back at the TV and it turned on and off in a way that kind of looked like a robot winking.
4: Little robot, why are you a television all of a sudden?
0: Asked Miss Wendy.
9: Wendy and I had to sell her TV.
2: Understandable, said Dr. Joan. The present was a time of rampant screen time saturation.
4: Oh, that's not why I sold it.
0: They turned around. Wendiana was laying on a couch in the dark, surrounded by candy wrappers.
3: Wendiana, what have you done to yourself?
4: Nothing. I'm as healthy as ever.
0: The present Wendiana stood up, a blanket of candy wrappers falling off her to the ground, and did a standing backflip with a perfect landing.
2: See, now everyone's perfectly healthy all the time, thanks to the GMC.
0: She gestured to her little box beside the couch, jam-packed full of tiny candy bars, half-melted ice cream, and stringy cotton candy.
4: Oh, Anna, that looks just disgusting.
2: Oh, I assure you, all of my candy is local, sustainable, and organic. That's why it's so expensive. I had to sell half my stuff.
0: They looked around Wendy Anna's apartment. There were no pictures hanging. Her bookshelves were more than

0: asked Miss Wendy.
1: Oh, Miss Wendy, you need to relax. Let me just make you some tea.
0: Anna got up and grabbed a coffee mug, then reached into the fridge and pulled out a whole jug of maple syrup. It'll just be a minute. She squeezed the syrup into the mug.
1: Honey, that's a little more syrup than I usually take in my tea. Oh, don't worry. I'll make it better.
0: She stuck it in the GMC, pressed the hot button, bing, and that mug of syrup was steaming. Then with a plop, she plopped a little celery stick in there.
1: I know, it's not as healthy, but how often do I get to see my brothers and sisters?
0: And she handed the sticky hot mug to Wendy.
1: Oh, that's very nice. Thank you. I'm just gonna probably save this for later.
2: Wendy, Anna, you've got to snap out of this. All the timelines are in danger.
3: Huh?
0: Asked Wendy, Anna, looking up from a cake she'd just shoved her face in.
1: If you don't continue inventing and exploring, then the world won't be as good of a place as it is in the future.
0: I'm sorry, I'm being rude. Does anyone else want to stick their face in this cake?
2: Please, I would like that.
0: Anna walked up to the television and left the whole cake smushed up against it.
2: Yum.
1: I think the only sensible thing to do is go back to the past and never set up that GMC machine in the first place.
2: Right, I'll just use my time travel powers and... It seems my power cells are depleted. I guess I should have some candy.
1: Please do, said Dr. Joan. But just enough to power your cells. The longer the past timeline is in place, the greater an effect it'll have on the present and future.
4: Well, that don't make much sense.
1: Listen, we didn't make the time travel rules, we just follow them.
0: The future Learninator was stuffing his face full of all the candy in the house. But it was mostly just empty wrappers.
2: I'm afraid we're going to need more candy.
1: Sounds like a great idea, said Anna. Now what can I sell this time?
0: She looked around the house. She didn't really have anything of value left. Except...
2: Why are you looking at me that way?
0: Asks the TV Nader. Oh, no reason. Wanna go for a walk?
2: You know I cannot walk in this form.
0: Great, that means you can't run away either. And she picked up the TV Nader and walked out with him.
1: Oh, Anna, no, Miss Wendy said, following her out. We must do whatever it takes to fix the past,
0: said Dr. Joan, rushing out beside them. The world outside was an ocean of ice cream, with just a few tiny buildings sticking up from the waves.
2: What happened here?
0: Oh, we went and got the never-ending bowl of ice cream and turned it upside down.
4: But you flooded the whole world with ice cream.
0: Oh, it wasn't just us. It also started raining candy a while back, and, well, instead of fixing it, we just let it keep going.
2: But if there's oceans of ice cream and candy falls from the sky, why do you spend all your money on sweets?
1: Ew, can you imagine how dirty this ocean of ice cream is?
0: But if you were to stick it in the GMC...
1: Listen, if I want something dirty, I'll just buy a $40 celery stick from the mountain farms.
4: Learninator, is this here enough candy to fuel your power cells?
2: It's good, but I still think I need the fancy candy from the store. Yes, it's really good,
0: said the TV Nader, sticking his dog-eared antennas down into the ice cream to suck it up.
2: Much more fuel efficient than this dirty ice cream.
0: They hopped in Anna's chocolate boat and started paddling it downstream towards the candy shop.
4: Doesn't seem like much has been invented since we left my time.
1: Oh, they've invented thousands of kinds of candy.
0: And candy boats and houses and... Even candy ores, said Anna, taking the last bite of the chocolate ore.
2: Oh dear, without that ore, we will surely be sucked into that candy whirlpool.
0: Quick, Learninator, TV Nader, suck up as much candy as you can. All you need to do is get us back in time as far as you can. Even if it's just a few years, we can avoid all this.
2: Oh, we've both forgotten how to time travel.
5: In the future, we don't need it. We just need candy.
0: I didn't calculate for this. The chocolate boat was spinning and careening towards the deep,

0: whirlpool. Ice cream splashed into the boat over the sides, and a storm of hard candy started falling overhead.
1: All is lost, but we'll be fine because we're robots. Oh, yes. Too bad for Wendy and Joan, though.
0: And their chocolate boat got sucked below the ice cream waves with all of them aboard. And then got spat out at the bottom of the ice cream ocean. They were inside a little glass globe, barely big enough for the five of them.
2: Well, welcome.
0: It was Westernator, the Learninator from the past.
3: How did you know we would end up here? Asked Dr. Joan.
4: Oh, I had no clue.
5: Huh?
4: What? Just kidding. We Learninator brothers can always sense each other through the time stream.
1: That's very interesting. Where is your candy?
4: I let in just enough to keep my circuits fueled. Are you all ready to go back to the past?
1: Only if you're ready to drop that ridiculous accent.
4: Says the pot to the kettle.
1: What? Kettle?
0: Well, a kettle's what you use to make kettle corn. And a pot's what you'd use to make peanut butter brownie caramel ice cream chocolate soup. We can discuss your eating habits when we set the time stream straight. And Dr. Joan pressed the Westernator's time travel button and... they all got sucked right back into that time stream bubble and...
1: yep.
6: With a splat of ice cream, they landed back in the middle of the classroom, like they'd only been gone a second.
4: That was a quick trip. You can't say that again.
0: But now there was an extra Westernator.
4: Listen, maybe you should go back in time a little farther.
2: Me?
4: But I'm the original. Not according to my perspective.
0: Oh, hush up. There can just be two of you.
4: Now, class, we need to clean up this ice cream.
5: Yay!
7: Oh, yeah!
1: GMC ice cream for me.
0: And the whole class got down to lick ice cream up off the floor.
4: Bubba, not just yet. Then she got out a bucket full of sponges and mops.
0: And while we're all clean together, I'll tell you a story about a world with too much candy.
5: What? I don't believe.
8: Ain't no such thing, Miss Wendy.
1: Not this time. Hasta la vista, Boxy.
0: And the Learninator crushed the GMC in one hand and then set his timer back to the future.
4: Just where do you think you're all going?
0: Asked Miss Wendy, handing mops and buckets out to Dr. Joan, Anna, the Learninator, and even the TV-nator.
1: Just put the dustpan on my head. Now I'm helping.
0: The end. Oh, Naomi, I hope you liked your story. Time travel is always so confusing, but obviously a story about candy being healthy had to have it, right? I'd like to thank Karen Marshall, my editor and producer, Craig Martinson, my theme songwriter, Jason O'Keefe for our wonderful new artwork, and all you kids at home who try your best to eat healthy, at least most of the time. That's about all I can ever do. Until we meet again, keep wondering.

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The International Children's Arts Network is community funded, supported by listeners like you and by a grant from the Joyce N. Furman Memorial Trust, celebrating a lifetime of giving to children, education, and the arts.

I'll make a man out of you, from Disney's Mulan. Being brave is something that you might do all of the time and might not even know it. It's doing something that scares you, but still trying it. Another brave character is Hercules.

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Something magical happens. That I saw magic trees, and they were very sparkly. And there was a path lined with pink pebbles. The pink pebbles led me to a candy village. 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The roof is made out of M&Ms. You just knock, and then when your hand gets stuck, you pull it, and then you go inside. The gummy bear people are playing. 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This is what the gummy bear people look like. 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The gummy bear people invited me to come back to the candy village and helped me share with all my friends and classmates my magic candy adventure. This is ICANN on HD2.

0: Hi, my name is Elon. I am 10, and if I could go on any adventure, it would be having my consciousness drift out of my body, and then I think I would go hunting for planets. Now we would be on Raxacorica Phalloputorius. I would probably go to the snowy spot there. So, like the icy, snowy spot. Because even though it's icy and snowy, my consciousness would probably be the perfect temperature. My consciousness would probably look like a translucent grayish silverish orb. Well, there's like a village 10 miles east of where I am. It's kind of a very loud village. So on Raxacorica Phalloputorians, the life forms are called Agdvins, and they speak English, so yay. They're humanoids, except their faces. They wear like these special hoodies that are like kind of like gas masks, except it's not like amazingly strange. They have greenish heads and bodies and stuff, and glowing green. And then their eyes are a light glowing blue. It's very bright. And I'm not sure they have noses. And their mouths are like human mouths, except I wouldn't say there are lips. You're listening to ICANN, a radio for kids.
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5: What did the buffalo say when he dropped off his son? Bye, son.

That was a fast polka called At Full Steam. Up next is Maestro's Classics, Mike Mulligan and his steam shovel. That's right now on ICANN.

Mike Mulligan had a steam shovel, a beautiful red steam shovel. Her name was Mary Ann. Mike Mulligan was very proud of Mary Ann. He always said that she could dig as much in a day as 100 men could dig in a week. But he had never been quite sure that this was true. Mike Mulligan and Mary Ann had been digging together for years and years. Mike Mulligan took such good care of Mary Ann, she never grew old.

It was Mike Mulligan and Mary Ann and some others who dug the great canals for the big boats to sail through.

It was Mike Mulligan and Mary Ann and some others who cut through the high mountains so that trains could go through.

It was Mike Mulligan and Mary Ann and some others who lowered the hills and straightened the curves to make the long highways for the automobiles. It was Mike Mulligan and Mary Ann and some others who smoothed out the ground and filled in the holes to make the landing fields for the aeroplanes.

And it was Mike Mulligan and Mary Ann and some others who dug the deep holes for the cellars of the tall skyscrapers in the big cities. When people used to stop and watch them, Mike Mulligan and Mary Ann used to dig a little faster and a little better. The more people stopped, the faster and better they dug. Some days, they would keep as many as 37 trucks busy taking away the dirt they had dug.

Then along came the new gasoline shovels, and the new electric shovels, and the new diesel motor shovels, and took all the jobs away from the steam shovels. Mike Mulligan and Mary Ann were very sad. All the other steam shovels were being sold for junk, or left out in old gravel pits to rust and fall apart. Mike loved Mary Ann. He couldn't do that to her.

He had taken such good care of her that she could still dig as much in a day as 100 men could dig in a week. At least, he thought she could, but he wasn't quite sure. Everywhere they went, the new gas shovels and the new electric shovels and the new diesel motor shovels had all the jobs. No one wanted Mike Mulligan and Mary Ann anymore. Then, one day, Mike read in a newspaper that the town of Popperville was going to build a new town hall. "We are going to dig the cellar of that town hall," said Mike to Mary Ann, and off they started. They left the canals and the railroads and the highways and the airports and the big cities where no one wanted them anymore, and went away out in the country. They crawled along slowly up the hills and down the hills till they came to the little town of Popperville.

0: When they got there, they found that the selectmen were just deciding who should dig the cellar for the new town hall. Mike Mulligan spoke to Henry B. Swap, one of the selectmen. "I heard," he said, "that you are going to build a new town hall. Mary Ann and I will dig the cellar for you in just one day."
1: "What?" said Henry B. Swap. "Dig a cellar in a day? It would take 100 men at least a week to dig the cellar for our new town hall."
0: "Sure," said Mike.
1: "But Mary Ann can dig as much in a day as 100 men can dig in a week."
0: Though he had never been quite sure that this was true. Then he added, "If we can't do it, you won't have to pay." Henry B. Swap thought that this would be an easy way to get part of the cellar dug for nothing. So he smiled in rather a mean way and gave the job of digging the cellar of the new town hall to Mike Mulligan and Mary Ann.
1: They started in early the next morning, just as the sun was coming up.

0: Soon, a little boy came along.
1: "You think you'll finish by sundown?"
0: he said to Mike Mulligan.
2: "Sure,"
0: said Mike. "If you stay and watch us, we always work faster and better when someone is watching us." So, the little boy stayed to watch. Then, Mrs. McGillicuddy, Henry B. Swap, and the town constable came over to see what was happening. And they stayed to watch. Mike Mulligan and Mary Ann dug a little faster and a little better. This gave the little boy a good idea. He ran off and told the postman with the morning mail, the telegraph boy on his bicycle, the milkman with his cart and horse, the doctor on his way home, and the farmer and his family coming into town for the day. And they all stopped and stayed to watch. That made Mike Mulligan and Mary Ann dig a little faster and a little better. They finished the first corner, neat and square. But the sun was getting higher. The fire department arrived. They had seen the smoke and thought there was a fire. Then the little boy said,
1: "Why don't you stay and watch?"
0: So the fire department of Papaville stayed to watch Mike Mulligan and Mary Ann. When they heard the fire engine, the children in the school across the street couldn't keep their eyes on their lessons. The teacher called a long recess, and the whole school came out to watch. That made Mike Mulligan and Mary Ann dig still faster and still better. They finished the second corner neat and square, but the sun was right up in the top of the sky. Now the girl who answers the telephone called up the next towns of Bangerville and Bopperville and Kipperville and Copperville and told them what was happening in Popperville. All the people came over to see if Mike Mulligan and his steam shovel could dig the cellar in just one day. The more people came, the faster Mike Mulligan and Mary Ann dug. But they would have to hurry. They were only halfway through, and the sun was beginning to go down. They finished the third corner, neat and square. Never had Mike Mulligan and Mary Ann had so many people to watch them. Never had they dug so fast and so well. And never had the sun seemed to go down so fast.
1: "Hurry, Mike Mulligan, hurry, hurry,"
0: shouted the little boy.
1: "There's not much more time."

0: Then, suddenly, it was quiet. Slowly, the dirt settled down. The smoke and steam cleared away. And there was the cellar, all finished. Four corners, neat and square. Four walls, straight down. And Mike Mulligan and Mary Ann at the bottom. And the sun was just going down behind the hill.
1: Hooray! Hooray for Mike Mulligan and his steam shovel! They have dug the cellar in just one day!
0: Suddenly, the little boy said,
2: How are they going to get out?
0: That's right, said Mrs. McGillicuddy to Henry B. Swap. How is he going to get his steam shovel out? Henry B. Swap didn't answer, but he smiled in rather a mean way. Then everybody said,
1: How are they going to get out? Hi, Mike Mulligan. How are you going to get your steam shovel out?
0: Mike Mulligan looked around at the four square walls and four square corners. And he said, We've dug so fast, and we've dug so well, that we've quite forgotten to leave a way out. Nothing like this had ever happened to Mike Mulligan and Mary Ann before, and they didn't know why.

Nothing like this had ever happened before in Popperville. Everybody started talking at once, and everybody had a different idea, and everybody thought that his idea was the best. They talked and they talked, and they argued and they fought till they were worn out. And still, no one knew how to get Mike Mulligan and Marianne out of the cellar they had dug. Then Henry B. Swap said, "The job isn't finished because Marianne isn't out of the cellar, so Mike Mulligan won't get paid."

0: in a way that was not quite so mean. "Why not?" said Mrs. McGillicuddy. "Why not?" said the town constable.
1: "Why not?"
0: said all the people. So they found a ladder and climbed down into the cellar to ask Mike Mulligan and Mary Ann. "Why not?" said Mike Mulligan. So it was decided, and everybody was happy. They built the new town hall right over Mike Mulligan and Mary Ann. It was finished before winter. Every day, the little boy goes over to see Mike Mulligan and Mary Ann. And Mrs. McGillicuddy takes him nice hot apple pies. As for Henry B. Swap, he spends most of his time in the cellar of the new town hall, listening to the stories that Mike Mulligan has to tell and smiling in a way that is

0: Now, when you go to Popperville, be sure to go down in the cellar of the new town hall. There they'll be, Mike Mulligan and Mary Ann. Mike in his rocking chair, smoking his pipe, and Mary Ann beside him, warming up the meetings in the new town hall.
1: Would you be surprised to discover that there really was a boy named Mike who had a toy steam shovel that looked just like Mary Ann? Would you like to hear about who wrote the story and drew the pictures for this famous book? Good, I thought so. Virginia Lee Burton, the author and illustrator of Mike Mulligan and His Steam Shovel, was the mother of two small boys. One was named Eris, and the other, yes, you guessed it, was named Mike. When Mike and Eris were young, Virginia Lee Burton loved to sit with them and their friends as they played outside with their cars and trucks and buckets and shovels. But being an artist, and probably understanding that they wanted their own private space sometimes, she would quietly take out her sketch pad and start to draw. She would draw the boys and their toys, and of course the boys soon wanted to hear about the story she was creating in her studio. The children she knew became her chief critics, and before long, the former newspaper illustrator had become a famous author and illustrator of children's books, all thanks to her two sons. Virginia Lee Burton is not the only author who was inspired by her own children to write stories. A.A. Milne wrote Winnie the Pooh for his son Christopher, and Kenneth Graham wrote Wind in the Willows for his son Alistair. But Virginia Lee Burton was special, perhaps because she actually invited children to offer suggestions on which twist or turn a story should take. Did you know that it was a 12-year-old boy who suggested that Mary Ann be converted into the heating plant for the new town hall? Virginia Lee Burton thought that the best critics for children's books were children, so she always asked them what they thought. Mike Mulligan and His Steam Shovel is not a new book. In fact, it was written over 60 years ago. The music, on the other hand, is fairly new. Stephen Simon composed the music because his mother had read the book to him and he had liked it, and he read the book to his own sons and they had liked it, and now his sons are reading it to their children. But if you want to know what I think that musicians always have music running through their brains, and when composer Stephen Simon heard the very Irish name of Mike Mulligan, he heard the sounds of Irish pipes in his head. Why do we still like Mike Mulligan and His Steam Shovel? Steam shovels do not exist any longer, and we don't even have electric or gasoline shovels. Today, we have diesel backhoes. So why do we still like this book? I think we like it because it has a great ending. Mike Mulligan has accomplished something that even he was not sure he could do. I think that we like it because the brilliant idea comes from a

child. No one else could have come up with such a great plan for Marianne. Turning her into the furnace for the new town hall was quintessential recycling. Finally, every time we read Mike Mulligan, Virginia Lee Burton makes us worry just a little bit that maybe this time, Mike and Marianne won't finish before the sun goes down. So every time when they do, we can feel happy all over again.

Hello, this is Stephen Simon. I am the conductor and the composer of Mike Mulligan, and I would like to tell you about the music. When a composer begins to write a piece of music, one of the first things that he or she needs to decide is which instruments to put into his orchestra. I put in the strings, the violins, the violas, the cellos and double basses. I added the woodwinds, the flutes, oboes, clarinets, and bassoons. I included the brass, the French horns, the trumpets, the trombones, and a tuba, and the percussion, the timpani, the snare and bass drums, all the instruments which are hit or struck, even the fire bell, which distracts the school children from their lessons. But when I thought about Mike's tune, I decided that it should be played on the bagpipe. Did you know that there are Scottish bagpipes, the kind we often see in parades? But there are also Irish bagpipes. They both are powered by bags of air. They each have a chanter, a wooden tube with finger holes that looks much like a recorder, and the sound is made by an oboe-like reed hidden inside the chanter. But there is one small difference. The Scottish piper has to fill up his air bag by blowing into a tube, whereas the Irish piper has a handy little set of bellows that he pumps by using his elbow. Now, Mike's tune is played by the Illan or Irish pipes. This is because I think of Mike as Irish, but also because the Irish pipes are a little more in tune than the Scottish pipes, and that makes them sound a little better when they play with the symphony orchestra. Listen.

There are musical references to the various jobs Mike and Marianne built together. These are songs which you probably already know. For instance, when the story tells about the canals they dug together, I composed a quadlibit. This is when two tunes can be played at the same time. I combined that American folk song, The Erie Canal, played here by the trombones and tuba,

0: Another technique that a composer can use to make his music more fun is to use musical quotations. The composer can take a tune or theme from another piece of music and put it into his own piece because something about it will remind the listener of something else. Imagine if you were writing a story about your summer vacation and you wrote, "At the beach, we were building the largest sandcastle that anyone had ever seen. And as the people gathered around, we dug a little faster and a little better." It would make your friends think of how well Mike and Marianne dug the cellar for the new town hall, and they would know that you really worked very hard. Here is a musical quotation. Do you recognize this tune? If you said, "She'll be coming round the mountain," you were absolutely right. I put that tune in because Marianne dug tunnels through the mountains. Musical instruments can also imitate sounds. Did you hear the French horns and trumpets pretending to be car horns? And listen to the trombones pretending to be airplanes. Instruments can even imitate people, sometimes saying not so nice things. That was Henry B. Swap, laughing in his rather mean way, played by the three trumpets with mutes. There were some sounds that I wanted that could not be made by instruments in the symphony orchestra. For the sound of steam, I used a scuba tank. And for the pile driver, the percussionist hammered on an anvil. Well, I think that's plenty to listen for.
1: Now that you know a bit more about the music, let's listen again. This time, when you hear the Illan pipes for the first time, raise your hand. And when the orchestra plays "What Shall We Do with the Drunken Sailor" and "The Erie Canal" both at the same time, see if you can actually hear the quadlibet. When the trombones pretend to be airplanes, pretend to play the trombone yourself, or just put out your arms and fly around like an airplane. Finally, when the steam hisses, make your own hissing sound in time with the music. Ready? Put on those new ears and let's begin.

Mike Mulligan had a steam shovel, a beautiful red steam shovel. Her name was Mary Ann. Mike Mulligan was very proud of Mary Ann. He always said that she could dig as much in a day as 100 men could dig in a week. But he had never been quite sure that this was true. Mike Mulligan and Mary Ann had been digging together for years and years. Mike Mulligan took such good care of Mary Ann, she never grew old.

It was Mike Mulligan and Mary Ann and some others who dug the great canals for the big boats to sail through.

It was Mike Mulligan and Mary Ann and some others who cut through the high mountains so that trains could go through.

It was Mike Mulligan and Mary Ann and some others who lowered the hills and straightened the curves to make the long highways for the automobiles. It was Mike Mulligan and Mary Ann and some others who smoothed out the ground and filled in the holes to make the landing fields for the airplanes.

And it was Mike Mulligan and Mary Ann and some others who dug the deep holes for the cellars of the tall skyscrapers in the big cities. When people used to stop and watch them, Mike Mulligan and Mary Ann used to dig a little faster and a little better. The more people stopped, the faster and better they dug. Some days, they would keep as many as 37 trucks busy taking away the dirt they had dug.

Then along came the new gasoline shovels, and the new electric shovels, and the new diesel motor shovels, and took all the jobs away from the steam shovels. Mike Mulligan and Mary Ann were very sad. All the other steam shovels were being sold for junk, or left out in old gravel pits to rust and fall apart. Mike loved Mary Ann. He couldn't do that to her.

He had taken such good care of her that she could still dig as much in a day as 100 men could dig in a week. At least, he thought she could, but he wasn't quite sure. Everywhere they went, the new gas shovels and the new electric shovels and the new diesel motor shovels had all the jobs. No one wanted Mike Mulligan and Mary Ann anymore. Then, one day, Mike read in a newspaper that the town of Popperville was going to build a new town hall. "We are going to dig the cellar of that town hall," said Mike to Mary Ann, and off they started. They left the canals and the railroads and the highways and the airports and the big cities where no one wanted them anymore, and went away out in the country. They crawled along slowly up the hills and down the hills till they came to the little town of Popperville.

0: When they got there, they found that the selectmen were just deciding who should dig the cellar for the new town hall. Mike Mulligan spoke to Henry B. Swap, one of the selectmen. "I heard," he said, "that you are going to build a new town hall. Mary Ann and I will dig the cellar for you in just one day."
1: "What?" said Henry B. Swap. "Dig a cellar in a day? It would take 100 men at least a week to dig the cellar for our new town hall."
0: "Sure," said Mike.
1: "But Mary Ann can dig as much in a day as 100 men can dig in a week."
0: Though he had never been quite sure that this was true. Then he added, "If we can't do it, you won't have to pay." Henry B. Swap thought that this would be an easy way to get part of the cellar dug for nothing. So he smiled in rather a mean way and gave the job of digging the cellar of the new town hall to Mike Mulligan and Mary Ann.
1: They started in early the next morning, just as the sun was coming up.

0: Soon, a little boy came along.
1: "You think you'll finish by sundown?"
0: he said to Mike Mulligan.
2: "Sure,"
0: said Mike. "If you stay and watch us, we always work faster and better when someone is watching us." So, the little boy stayed to watch. Then, Mrs. McGillicuddy, Henry B. Swap, and the town constable came over to see what was happening. And they stayed to watch. Mike Mulligan and Mary Ann dug a little faster and a little better. This gave the little boy a good idea. He ran off and told the postman with the morning mail, the telegraph boy on his bicycle, the milkman with his cart and horse, the doctor on his way home, and the farmer and his family coming into town for the day. And they all stopped and stayed to watch. That made Mike Mulligan and Mary Ann dig a little faster and a little better. They finished the first corner, neat and square. But the sun was getting higher. The fire department arrived. They had seen the smoke and thought there was a fire. Then the little boy said,
1: "Why don't you stay and watch?"
0: So the fire department of Papaville stayed to watch Mike Mulligan and Mary Ann. When they heard the fire engine, the children in the school across the street couldn't keep their eyes on their lessons. The teacher called a long recess, and the whole school came out to watch. That made Mike Mulligan and Mary Ann dig still faster and still better. They finished the second corner neat and square, but the sun was right up in the top of the sky. Now the girl who answers the telephone called up the next towns of Bangerville and Bopperville and Kipperville and Copperville and told them what was happening in Popperville. All the people came over to see if Mike Mulligan and his steam shovel could dig the cellar in just one day. The more people came, the faster Mike Mulligan and Mary Ann dug. But they would have to hurry. They were only halfway through, and the sun was beginning to go down. They finished the third corner, neat and square. Never had Mike Mulligan and Mary Ann had so many people to watch them. Never had they dug so fast and so well. And never had the sun seemed to go down so fast.
1: "Hurry, Mike Mulligan, hurry, hurry,"
3: shouted the little boy.
1: "There's not much more time."

0: Then, suddenly, it was quiet. Slowly, the dirt settled down. The smoke and steam cleared away. And there was the cellar, all finished. Four corners, neat and square. Four walls, straight down. And Mike Mulligan and Mary Ann at the bottom. And the sun was just going down behind the hill.
1: Hooray! Hooray for Mike Mulligan and his steam shovel! They have dug the cellar in just one day!
0: Suddenly, the little boy said,
2: How are they going to get out?
0: That's right, said Mrs. McGillicuddy to Henry B. Swap. How is he going to get his steam shovel out? Henry B. Swap didn't answer, but he smiled in rather a mean way. Then everybody said,
1: How are they going to get out? Hi, Mike Mulligan. How are you going to get your steam shovel out?
0: Mike Mulligan looked around at the four square walls and four square corners. And he said, We've dug so fast, and we've dug so well, that we've quite forgotten to leave a way out. Nothing like this had ever happened to Mike Mulligan and Mary Ann before, and they didn't know what

0: Nothing like this had ever happened before in Popperville. Everybody started talking at once, and everybody had a different idea, and everybody thought that his idea was the best. They talked and they talked, and they argued and they fought till they were worn out. And still, no one knew how to get Mike Mulligan and Marianne out of the cellar they had dug. Then Henry B. Swap said, "The job isn't finished because Marianne isn't out of the cellar, so Mike Mulligan won't get paid." And he smiled again in a rather mean way. Now the little boy, who had been keeping very quiet, had another good idea. He said,
1: "Why couldn't we leave Marianne in the cellar and build the new town hall above her? Let her be the furnace for the new town hall, and let Mike Mulligan be the janitor. Then you wouldn't have to buy a new furnace, and we could pay Mike Mulligan for digging the cellar in just one day."
0: "Why not?" said Henry B. Swap, and smiled in a way that was not quite so mean. "Why not?" said Mrs. McGillicuddy. "Why not?" said the town constable.
2: "Why not?"
0: said all the people. So they found a ladder and climbed down into the cellar to ask Mike Mulligan and Mary Ann. "Why not?" said Mike Mulligan. So it was decided, and everybody was happy. They built the new town hall right over Mike Mulligan and Mary Ann. It was finished before winter. Every day, the little boy goes over to see Mike Mulligan and Mary Ann. And Mrs. McGillicuddy takes him nice hot apple pies. As for Henry B. Swap, he spends most of his time in the cellar of the new town hall, listening to the stories that Mike Mulligan has to tell and smiling in a way that

0: Now, when you go to Popperville, be sure to go down in the cellar of the new town hall. There they'll be, Mike Mulligan and Mary Ann. Mike in his rocking chair, smoking his pipe, and Mary Ann beside him, warming up the meetings in the new town hall.
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Chugga, chugga, chugga, chugga, chugga, chugga. That was a piece of music for the railway. It was called Copenhagen Steam Railway Gallop. Next is a piece from Ireland. It's called Falling Slowly.

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That was Quiet City. And during today's dance break, we're visiting the city that never sleeps, New York City. I'm going to teach you a couple of dance moves, including a waltz, tango, and some ragtime dances. Right now, I'm going to teach you how to foxtrot. A foxtrot is best done with a friend, but you can do it on your own. This dance is similar to a waltz, but rather than being in a 3-4 time signature, 1, 2, 3, 1, 2, 3, it's in a 4 time signature. 1, 2, 3, 4, 1, 2, 3, 4, 1, 2, 3, 4. Your first couple of steps are going to be slow, followed by 2 quick steps. Let's stand with our feet together. Step with your left foot forward. Now step with your right foot. Step to your left with your left foot, and your right foot follows. Take 1 step behind with your left foot, and your right foot follows. Step 1 more time to the left, and your right foot follows. Step left, step right, step left, step right. Let's try it with some music.

That was the Chairman Dances, a foxtrot for orchestra. A foxtrot is done in four time, but right now let's do some waltzes. It's done in threes. One, two, three, one, two, three. This is some New York waltzes.

Dancing is all about rhythm. And a foxtrot and waltzes and tangos are all very similar. Here is a New York cityscape, the tango.

That was a New York cityscape. New York is a city that never sleeps. Dancers come from all over the world to dance on Broadway. Can you imagine being in New York City? This next piece is called On the Town. It's about New York City.

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1: 24 hours?
2: Hey, why don't you look where you're going?
1: You think it was your first time in New York?
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0: here, there are 20,000 streets in New York, not counting McDougal Alley in the heart of Greenwich Village, a charming thoroughfare filled
1: with... Here we go again!
0: The famous places to visit are so many, so the guide would say. I promised Daddy I wouldn't miss on any, but we have just one day. Gotta see the whole town from Yonkers on down to the bay. In just one day, New York, New York, a visitor's place. What

0: I wanted to see the Hippodrome.
1: Give me a chance, kid. 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Come up to my place.
2: Oh, no, lady. The Forest Theater.
0: When I was home, I saw the plays, the ladies' drama circle show. Now I am here, I wanna get some tickets for Tobacco Road.
1: Tobacco Road!
0: Tobacco Road.
1: Did I take that? Did you say Tobacco Road?
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2: Oh, no. 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
0: Back home, I dreamt of catching fish so big I couldn't carry 'em. 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
1: 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They told me I could see New York in all its spreading strength and power, from the city's highest spot atop the famous Woolworth Tower.
2: The Woolworth Tower!
1: The Woolworth Tower.
0: Beat me, Daddy! 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
1: I won't beat you, but I said the Woolworth Tower.

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Waltz of the Flowers from the Nutcracker. Grab your art supplies because it's art time on ICANN. Today we're going to be taking a walk through the gardens. Artists have been inspired by nature since the beginning of time. From Vincent van Gogh to Claude Monet, from Georgia O'Keeffe to Japanese artists to Takashi Murakami. You can see nature as paintings, prints, and even in music. Here is a flower drum song

That was the Fairy Garden from the Mother Goose Ballet. One of the most popular flowers is a rose. The colors of roses can mean different things. If you give some

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The single petal of a rose. Around the world, gardens can be different. In the Netherlands, you may find tulips, while in the Pacific Northwest, you might find a huge rose garden. In a Chinese garden, you might see lush greens of bamboo. And in a little pond, you'll see koi fish, colors of silver, black, and gold. 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

was a piece of music for string quartet, chrysanthemum. Chrysanthemums are beautiful yellow flowers. 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Right now, I'd like you to imagine your own little garden.

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I'm Marty Coldwater, and this is Screenshot, where we feature the best of video game, movie, and television soundtracks. Coming up, we're going to learn about the secret life of pets with a classic song, but right now we're headed to the building video game, My Time at Sandrock. In this game, it's up to you, the builder, to use your tools, brains, and imagination to bring back a desert town from the brink of collapse. It's a huge and expansive game, and you have a lot to do, and you can really let your mind run wild with creation. And with a game like this, you need the right soundtrack, which adds to the creativity. The composer for the game, Claude Ruel, uses a variety of sounds to create a unique sound world for this game. And today we're going to hear the track, Winter Through My Window, which has a very chilly sound to it.

A sweet wintry track there that was Winter Through My Window from the video game My Time at Sanrock. This is Screenshot here on ICANN. I'm Marty Coldwater. To finish today, we have music from the animated comedy adventure Secret Life of Pets 2. When Dogs, Max, and Duke's owners bring home a baby, the two are confused at first, but they eventually fall in love with the new baby and go on some adventures. And here's music for the scene where they're getting to know each other, and it's a song made famous by Paul Simon titled Me and Julio Down by the Schoolyard. And it's one of those perfect buddy tracks. And the version for the soundtrack was performed by Jack Antonoff.

Wasn't that a great song about having a good buddy? From The Secret Life of Pets 2, that was Me and Julio Down by the Schoolyard, performed there by Jack Antonoff and written by the great Paul Simon. Such a great song. 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I'm Marty Coldwater. If you enjoyed this program, we love to hear from you. 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And until next time, just keep playing.

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Yellow Elephant in the jungle sun, in the day's yellow heat, trumpeting her song and galumphing along. Oh, I think no other animal can. I know a mosquito can't glow in the jungle sun like a wild-eared yellow elephant. Yellow Elephant, a poem by Julie Larios on ICANN, a radio station for kids.

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0: The bookshop. I just finished the most wonderful story about a beanstalk and an ogre and
1: That's nice. Marie! The baguettes! Hurry up!

0: Bonjour.
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0: How is your wife? I need six eggs.
1: That's too expensive.
2: There must be more than this provincial life.
3: Ah, Belle.
4: Good morning. I've come to return the book I borrowed.
3: Finished already?
4: Oh, I couldn't put it down. Have you got anything new?
3: Not since yesterday.
4: That's all right. I'll borrow this one.
3: That one? But you've read it twice.
4: Well, it's my favorite. Far off places, daring sword fights, magic spells, a prince in disguise.
3: If you like it all that much, it's yours.
4: But, sir...
1: I insist.
4: Well, thank you. Thank you very much.

0: Wow, you didn't miss a shot, Gaston. You're the greatest hunter in the whole world.
1: I know.
0: No beast alive stands a chance against you. And no girl for that matter.
1: It's true, LeFou. And I've got my sight set on that one.
0: The inventor's daughter?
1: She's the one. The lucky girl I'm going to marry.
0: But she's...
1: The most beautiful girl in town.
0: I know, but...
1: That makes her the best. And don't I deserve the best?
0: Well, of course. I mean, you do, but...
1: Right from the moment when I met her, saw her, I said she's gorgeous and I fell. Here in town, there's only she who is beautiful as me. So I'm making plans to...

What do you think your things do when you're not home? Do your pets talk to one another? Are your toys having a party? Here's some strange things from Disney's Toy Story.

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0: seize the day. My friend Oliver knows how he would seize the day by going on an underwater adventure.
1: This is an underwater adventure. I would swim through the deep, deep, deep, deep, deep dark. And some of the jellyfish have, like, little lights that pop up. You can see it glow. Pink, green, red. My name is Oliver and I'm 6 years old. This is ICANN on HD2.

What's this? What's this? There's something very wrong. What's this? There's people singing songs. What's this? The streets are lined with little creatures laughing. Everybody seems so happy. Have I possibly gone daffy? What is this? What's this? There's children throwing snowballs instead of throwing heads. They're busy building toys, and absolutely no one's dead. There's frost in every window. Oh, I can't believe my eyes. And in my bones I feel the warmth that's coming from inside. Oh, look, what's this? The hanging mistletoe. They kiss? Why, that looks so unique. Inspired! They're gathering around to hear his story, roasting chestnuts on a fire. What's this? What's this? In here, they've got a little tree. How queer! And who would ever think? And why? They're covering it with tiny little things. They've got electric lights on strings, and there's a smile in everyone. So now correct me if I'm wrong. This looks like fun, this looks like fun. Oh, could it be I got my wish? What's this? Oh my, what now? The children are asleep. But look, there's nothing underneath. No ghouls, no witches here to scream and scare them or ensnare them. Only little cozy things secure inside their dreamland. What's this? The monsters are all missing and the nightmares can't be found. And in their place there seems to be good feeling all around. Instead of screaming,

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That was a step in the right direction from Disney's Bedknobs and Broomsticks. How do you say I love you? In Dragon, that's boo, bop, bop, bop.

0: Well, little lady, let me elucidate here. Everybody wants to be a cat, because a cat's the only cat who knows where it's at.
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0: Welcome to From the Top, where outstanding young musicians come to play. I'm your host, pianist Peter Dugan. We just enjoyed a performance by 14-year-old André Previn Peck of Frédéric Chopin's Scherzo No. 3 in C-sharp minor. We're coming to you today from the Twin Cities. Minneapolis and St. Paul sit at the confluence of three rivers, the Mississippi, the Minnesota, and the St. Croix, in the great state of Minnesota. We're recording today at Minnesota Public Radio. We have a studio full of accomplished young musicians, from an oboist who will be playing a new piece by Rena Esmail based on different breathing patterns commonly used in yoga, to a cellist who will grace us with the lyricism of Fauré, but confesses that she's been honing her rhythmic skills playing Metallica and AC/DC with her rock band. Let's begin our show with 14-year-old André Previn Peck, who we just heard playing that beautiful Chopin.
1: Wow. That was thrilling.
2: Thanks.
1: What's going through your mind as you play those final few lines of music?
2: Well, triumphant is the number one word I would use to describe it. The entire piece, like the whole stormy stuff, is all C-sharp minor. Mm-hmm. And then it just suddenly ends in C-sharp major, and it's just like a victory. It's just so refreshing to hear the final chord strike.
1: What about those beautiful, glistening, shimmering arpeggios, or they're not really arpeggios, but you know the passage I'm talking about.
2: Yeah.
1: That might be my favorite part of this whole piece. What do those passages mean to you when you play them?
2: So I once had a lesson at a piano festival, and my teacher gave me the best analogy. The chords that have the main melody, they're the chorale, they're singing, and then the little glistening things going down, That's like the angels singing,
1: Wow. Glittering
2: in the air.
1: Can you play just that chorale for me one time and let us all think about that image?

0: Yeah. It's so beautiful.
1: Yeah.
0: Obviously, the mastery that we just witnessed from you, it takes a lot of practice. Has your practice routine been changing at all in these past few years? You've been taking on more and more difficult repertoire.
1: I started this like more difficult repertoire. It was right around the time that I switched to my current teacher.
0: Mm-hmm.
1: And he has a really structured practicing form that really helped me like get better at technical passages. But I think my practicing has mostly changed since I read a book. It's called The Talent Code. I don't remember who it's by.
0: Okay.
1: But it really mentions a lot about deep practicing.
0: Deep practicing.
1: Yeah. It says like the 10,000 hours to master something isn't really enough. You have to do like really slow practicing. So it wires your myelin sheath, a part of your brain that impacts skill building.
0: Your myelin sheath.
1: I don't know exactly like where it is in the brain, but okay. Basically, by doing deep practicing, it reinforces the myelin sheath, which makes it easier to learn stuff more quickly and pick up skills faster.
0: So not even just skills at the piano?
1: No, it can help with everything.
0: So you're saying the more deep practice you put in at the keyboard, the faster you can learn any skill anywhere?
1: Yeah.
0: Okay, everyone listening, it's just another example of how valuable studying a musical instrument can be. What about your family, Andre? Any of them musicians?
1: I don't have any musicians in my immediate family. I am second cousins with Andre Previn, the conductor.
0: I was going to ask because your name, of course, is Andre Previn Peck. It seemed like that couldn't just be a coincidence.
1: Yeah, no, it's not a coincidence.
0: Wow. Did you ever get a chance to meet your namesake?
1: I didn't. I do remember the day that he died. I was still like pretty young. I knew he was a pretty big person in the music community.
0: Huge. Yeah. Huge.
1: And I knew he was related to me, but I didn't know him at all.
0: Right.
1: So it's kind of like, I don't know how to react to it.
0: It takes a ton of self-discipline to get to this level. Where do you think your self-discipline comes from?
1: I think it definitely comes from my mother.
0: Yeah?
1: Yeah. Thanks, Mom.
0: I love that. Andre, thank you so much for your music and for the great chat. I feel like I'm going to get to hear more and more of you over the next years, and I'm looking forward to that.
1: All right. Thanks.
0: Thanks, Andre. Andre Previn Peck, 14 years old from La Crosse, Wisconsin. Next, we'll be treated to fantastic cellist, 15-year-old Sophia Alexander from Minneapolis, Minnesota. She and I will perform Gabriel Fauré's Après un rêve.

0: You heard 15-year-old cellist Sophia Alexander from Minneapolis perform Gabriel Fauré's Après un rêve. I'm Peter Dugan. I was joining her on the piano.
1: Wow. Wow, wow, wow.
0: Sophia, that was absolutely beautiful.
2: Thank you.
0: I've loved this piece for many, many years, and playing it with you just now reminded me why. You brought so much heart to it. After a Dream by Fauré, originally for voice, how would you summarize the heart of this poem?
2: Well, it's really sad because when you wake up after the dream, like, you aren't with that person anymore. But then at the same time, you can, like, still be with that person in your dreams.
0: In your dreams. Yeah. What I love about how you play this piece is you bring together the happy and the sad. You know, I hear both of those emotions. Sophia, we have to congratulate you now for a win that you had recently with the Greater Twin Cities Youth Symphony.
2: Yeah.
0: Tell me about it.
2: So last year, I was selected as the winner of the Young Soloist Competition for Greater Twin Cities Youth Symphonies called GITSYS. I had the opportunity to play Lalo's Cello Concerto with the orchestra.
0: What did it feel like to have that opportunity to be up in front of the orchestra with all your friends and your peers?
2: It was really, really, really cool. I have never had the experience of playing with an orchestra before that.
0: Mm.
2: Being able to do it alongside most of my best friends was the coolest part.
0: So making music seems to be a very social thing. Is that where a lot of the joy comes in for you?
2: Yeah, I think definitely all the friends that I've made through it is one of the most important things.
0: As we grow as musicians, we look for people who inspire us. Who are some of those people for you?
2: I really look up to Johannes Moser. He's a cellist. I actually had the opportunity to participate in a masterclass with him over the summer.
0: Oh, nice.
2: He's my favorite cellist of all time. And it was really, really amazing to actually get to, like, play in front of him.
0: What did you learn from him?
2: The most important person in the room doesn't have to speak the loudest. I really learned that, like, I don't need to force the sound out of my cello.
0: Yeah. Is classical music the only music in your life right now?
2: No, I also participate in a group called Cello Rock. We play all sorts of music, mainly from the 80s.
0: What kinds of bands are you covering?
2: A lot of Michael Jackson and AC/DC and even, like, Metallica.
0: Nice.
2: Yeah.
0: Obviously, you're someone who loves sharing music with people. That's been clear from getting to know you. What do you get out of playing in a rock band of, I assume it's all cellists?
2: Mm-hmm.
0: So what does that bring you?
2: Yeah, in addition to being really, really fun, it transfers a lot of skills over to orchestral playing because rhythms and stuff don't appear as often in classical music, but you can get really comfortable with them. So going back to orchestra feels a lot easier.
0: Right. Can you give me a bar or two of one of your go-to rock tunes from your cello rock band?
2: Sure.
0: Yes. Yeah. What is that from?
2: That's from Master of Puppets.
0: That's a Metallica song, right? Yeah. And you're that's great. I want to hear it with all the cellists. Sophia, you play so beautifully. Thanks for sharing your musicianship with us today, and thanks for being with me.
2: Thanks so much for this opportunity. It was really fun.
0: Sophia Alexander, 15 years old, from Minneapolis, Minnesota.
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0: If you're just joining us, this is From the Top, coming to you from the Twin Cities, the home of Minnesota Public Radio, the folks that brought you the brilliance of Prairie Home Companion and Live From Here. I'm your host, Peter Dugan, and I'm sitting at the piano ready for our next young musician, 15-year-old trumpeter Christian Garner from Minnetonka, Minnesota. Christian, welcome to From the Top.
4: Hi.
0: We're going to be playing a great trumpet piano sonata together. What's the title of this?
4: The piece is the Kent Kennan Sonata for Trumpet.
0: Whenever you're ready, let's take it from the top.

0: Christian Garner from Minnetonka, Minnesota, performed the first movement of 20th century American composer Kent Kennan's Sonata for Trumpet and Piano. I'm Peter Dugan, and I was at the piano. Christian, you have a versatile array of trumpets with you right now. What are these different instruments here in front of us?
1: Today I brought three trumpets. The one that I used for the sonata was a B-flat trumpet, the most standard instrument. That's the first trumpet that you get. Most things are written for B-flat trumpet.
0: That's kind of like your baseline standard trumpet. And then what's next to that?
1: The next trumpet is a C trumpet used for orchestral stuff. And there's also the piccolo, which is a really small trumpet used for stuff in the really high register.
0: Mm-hmm.
1: It makes flexibility up there a lot easier.
0: Mm. It's used in Baroque music quite a bit, right?
1: Yeah.
0: Can I hear what the piccolo trumpet sounds like?
1: Sure.
0: Cool.
1: I can play a Blassen, which is a really old piece of music.
0: That's the name of the composer?
1: Well, we don't know the composer's name.
0: Oh, okay.
1: Because the piece of music was found on a painting. There's a portrait of Bach's trumpet player, and he was holding a piece of music. We don't know, did the painter paint that piece of music, or is it Bach's music? We just don't know.
0: This is incredible. This is like real-life Da Vinci Code. So there's a piece of music that the only source is the painting itself, and no one has any other resource for where this piece came from.
1: No.
0: Wow. Okay, now I really want to hear it.

0: All hail Christian Garner, the 15-year-old trumpeter from Minnetonka, Minnesota. That is the most joyful sound I've heard in a long time, the sound of you playing that on the piccolo trumpet. So the name of the painter, I believe, is Hausmann, and the trumpeter, Gottfried Reicha. So for those at home interested in learning more about this mysterious and incredibly beautiful trumpet fanfare, Google it. What a fascinating origin, and I loved hearing you play it. What's the most difficult thing about playing the trumpet?
1: Chops, like having to play for a long time.
0: So trumpet players, wind players all talk about chops. What do you mean when you talk about chops?
1: Endurance.
0: Endurance.
1: Like that's what a lot of trumpet playing is about, being able to play and not get super tired. It's related to your embouchure.
0: The shape that your mouth makes.
1: Yeah. When a trumpet player gets tired, like you just can't play as high, or playing really controlled, soft things gets harder.
0: How do you practice that? How do you build endurance?
1: A really great way is playing really soft stuff. I play Clark Technical Studies really softly and build some endurance rather than like playing a lot, getting tired.
0: Right. Makes sense. Christian, I just love the way you play the trumpet, the discipline you bring to the instrument. You're only in ninth grade. I can't wait to see where your career takes you. And thanks for being with us today.
1: Thanks.
0: Christian Garner, 15 years old, from Minnetonka, Minnesota. Are you craving more From the Top? We've got you covered. Listen to extended interviews on the From the Top podcast. 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

0: Welcome back to From the Top, where outstanding young musicians come to play. I'm your host, pianist Peter Dugan. It's so great to be with all of you this week and every week, thanks to the generosity of Susan and Gerald Slavitt. In case you're just joining us, we're coming to you from the studios of Minnesota Public Radio, located in St. Paul, Minnesota. Our next young musician lives in St. Cloud, Minnesota. Here's 14-year-old violinist Lorelei Schoenhard. Hey!
1: Hi, Peter.
0: Welcome to the show.
1: Yeah, it's great to be on here.
0: What are we going to be performing together?
1: We're going to be playing Brahms' Hungarian Dance No. 5.
0: This is a timeless classic. Whenever you're ready, let's take it from the top.

0: 14-year-old violinist Lorelei Schoenhardt from St. Cloud, Minnesota, performed Hungarian Dance No. 5 by Johannes Brahms with me, Peter Dugan, at the piano. Lorelei, bravo, bravo, bravo. That was a great performance.
1: Thanks, Peter.
0: It was really fun to play it with you, too. I mean, just great energy and so playful. Do you have an image that goes through your mind when you play it?
1: I imagine how Brahms actually got inspired to write this. How he was sitting outside of a cafe listening to gypsy bands and drinking a tankard of beer. So that's kind of what goes through my mind.
0: Now, I know you didn't drink a tankard of beer before we hit record on that performance, but I felt the energy of that so clearly. What about the challenges of this piece?
1: Trying to have it sound like it's improvisational. Because Brahms didn't write these down for many, many years. He just kept playing them and changing different things. So I need to make it sound like it's different each time I'm playing it.
0: Let me in on the secrets of how do you actually make it sound improvised. Get technical with me.
1: I have to add some rubato. I need to take time in certain places and add time in other places that makes it sound just a little free. Usually you just follow the rhythm that's already written on the page.
0: Right. And in this case, sometimes the rhythm on the page actually is kind of different than the way you actually play it. And that's been passed down through the generations with the traditions of this piece. Do you feel you can bring improvisational freedom to other styles of music or other time periods of classical music?
1: Yeah, definitely. But I think it's wise to do it in what you think the composer would be doing if they were playing the piece. Let's say Bach.
0: Good example. How about Bach?
1: Bach includes tritones, which were illegal at that time. And it's nice to kind of emphasize those to show how they're different than other composers.
0: For an accomplished young musician like yourself, I'm wondering, what choices have you had to make in your life to get to this point?
1: When I have schoolwork, I have to decide whether I'm going to spend the time at night focusing on my violin or if I want to focus more on my schoolwork.
0: And how do you go about making those tough choices?
1: Well, sometimes I just decide to study because it's just really important for me to get a good grade on the subject. But sometimes I'll say, oh, well, I can study this in the morning on the way to school, so I'll just practice now.
0: Yeah, it's really learning at a very young age how to manage your time and triage the many responsibilities that you have on your shoulders. It's not easy being a young musician.
1: I love my violins.
0: It's great that you see it as a source of joy, and that joy came through today.
1: Yeah, thank you.
0: Lorelei Schoenhardt, 14 years old, from St. Cloud, Minnesota. I have Isaiah Chirin joining me now in the studio. He is a 17-year-old oboist from Apple Valley, Minnesota, now living in Philadelphia, where he attends the Curtis Institute of Music. Isaiah, welcome to From the Top.
2: Thank you for having me.
0: I'm very excited about this piece we're going to perform together. Tell me the name and the composer.
2: This piece is called Pranium, and it's by Rina Esmail.
0: Rina is a great friend of From the Top's, and I know that you reached out to her and you heard back.
2: Yeah, actually, after our first rehearsal, I sent her a mock recording and she replied with a voice memo talking through notes. She also sang through some parts. She has a beautiful voice. It was interesting because I sort of looked at it from a Western classical music perspective, but when she sang it in the more Hindustani Indian classical style, it was much more free and improvisatory. The way that her voice, it's almost like glissandos in a way.
0: It's everything like bending the notes, kind of.
2: Exactly. Yeah. So it's very interesting for me to hear that. I'm very grateful that she took the time to do that.
0: Talk about the piece specifically, Pranayama, that we're about to play. What does Pranayama mean?
2: It means harnessing of the life force. Mm-hmm. And each movement is based off of breathing patterns in yoga. So the first movement, Durg, is a three-part breath. The way Rina described it was it starts from lower in your body and it gradually gets higher. The second movement, Kapalbhati, is the skull shining breath. It's like these short exhalations and inhalations through the nose.
0: Yeah, and then, it was quick sort of. yeah, that kind of thing.
2: Exactly.
0: Right?
2: You could hear these breathing patterns and you can follow along with them as well.
0: Yeah, in fact, cool. There's a note that Rena published to go along with the score. And I'm looking at it right now. She says, if you know these breath patterns, breathe along. I do want to encourage all of those listening to really think about their breath as they listen to our performance of this piece. Okay, Isaiah, if you're ready, let's take this from the top. This is Rena Esmail's Pranayama.

0: 17-year-old oboist Isaiah Chirin from Apple Valley, Minnesota, performed Pranayam, a piece by composer Rina Esmail. I'm Peter Dugan, and I was at the piano. Isaiah, this is my first time playing this piece of music, and that journey of discovery just over the past few days has genuinely been such a treat for me. I want to thank you for that.
1: Thank you.
0: Well, I noticed as you were getting set up today, you know, like any good double reed player, you had all your various reeds. Talk to me a little bit about life with reeds. You make your own.
1: Yes, I make my own reeds. It starts from a piece of tube cane. It looks like a bamboo. And then we chop it, put it through a series of machines and tie it on a staple, scrape it, and then we can adjust it. Yeah, it's long.
0: You're a woodworker, you're an artisan. Why carry so many of them?
1: Each reed has a different personality or a different quality to them.
0: What would you say is the most sort of valuable or treasured reed in your archive?
1: I did keep the reed that I played my Curtis audition on, which is, you know, very special to me. Yeah. And it's kind of fun to look back also at like the older reeds and see how much I've improved.
0: You're studying now at Curtis Institute of Music in Philadelphia. Tell me about what the shift has been like moving to Philly and how that works for a high school student.
1: Yeah, it was a very big adjustment. My whole family moved there. My parents, I'm very thankful for them. They sold the house in Minnesota and my mom moved with me to Philadelphia. Mm. If you're a young student, you have to live off campus with a parent. So, you know, we had to find a place in Philadelphia and then I do high school online on top of the stuff that I have to do at Curtis.
0: Mm-hmm. What's it like playing in an orchestra of musicians that are mostly college-aged? To remind our listeners, you're not in a pre-college program at Curtis. You are enrolled in the school.
1: I think at first it was intimidating because everybody is so, so amazing. The first couple months I felt, you know, like, am I good enough to be here? But it got better and I started to see myself improving and my teachers were always very supportive. So it's been great so far.
0: Has there been a change that you've had to make adjusting to a new teacher?
1: Yeah, there's a very long legacy of great oboe playing at Curtis. It's the like epicenter of the American school of oboe playing. Before like 1920s, there wasn't really a clear American style of oboe playing. And there was a guy by the name of Marcel Tabuteau, and he came from the Paris Conservatoire. He combined the French style of playing with the German style of playing, specifically with the reeds, and he created the American school of oboe playing. And that's since been taught at Curtis, and then that style spread across America.
0: So the difference between the German and the French style is what?
1: So the French style was very flexible. There was a very strong emphasis on phrasing, especially from the Paris Conservatoire with Ferdinand Gillet. And the German style was more focused on sound. They had a very warm, a sound with a lot of depth in it. And he wanted to combine the two, the flexibility and the depth and resonance.
0: And this was early 20th century, mid-20th
1: century? Yeah, I mean, when Curtis first started, he was the oboe teacher. So like 1924.
0: Right. Not a time when the idea of blending a German anything with a French anything was a popular idea.
1: Yeah.
0: What would you say are the characteristics of the oboe that you love the most?
1: If you've ever heard the Bacchanal, the oboe solo from Samson and Delilah.
0: You want to give us a little, play a couple bars of it?
1: Sure, I could.

0: Yeah, beautiful. Remind us what we're hearing there.
1: That's the bacchanal from Samson and Delilah. And that's definitely like the sort of sound that drew me to the oboe, that sort of exotic Arabian kind of thing.
0: Hey, Isaiah, thank you for being with us today. That performance was truly beautiful. I hope we get to play together again.
1: Of course. I'm so honored to be here. So thank you.
0: Isaiah Chirin, 17 years old, from Apple Valley, Minnesota, now living and studying in Philly, PA. Finally, we have a very special group gathered here in the Minnesota Public Radio studios. Four teenage boys and their acoustic guitars who look poised to begin playing. From the top listeners, you might want to temporarily relocate the furniture in the room because I suspect that some of you will be moved to dance. The McPhail Guitar Quartet. Teenagers from the Minneapolis area performed Tico Tico No Fuba by Zakina de Abreu, arranged for guitar quartet by Luke Levesque.

0: The McPhail Guitar Quartet, what a performance of Tico Tico No Fuba by Zekina de Abreu, arranged for guitar quartet by Luc Levesque. We have here right now the members of this quartet. They are Soren Winnikoff, Arjuna Morgason, Lucas Murdoch, and Augie Ho-Chen, all teenagers from the Minneapolis area. Welcome, you guys. That was incredible. What a fun performance.
1: Awesome. Thank you.
0: You play so well together. Talk to me about the roles that each of you play in this ensemble, Soren.
2: Yeah, so we all switch around parts for different pieces. So some days one person will be getting the melody and someone else will be getting the bass, and then we'll swap it around for the next piece so everybody gets to try different things. But for this one, I am the melody, and so I'm kind of carrying that tune so it all holds together, and that's my role in this piece.
0: And what are you doing, Arjuna?
3: I have guitar four or the bass part, and I think my role is to maintain the tempo and sort of keep everybody together.
0: And Lucas?
1: Yeah, so I play kind of a background role. I think of myself almost as a drummer in a jazz band. I'm trying to set the mood and the feeling of the piece.
0: Cool, and what about you, Augie?
4: I'm kind of like a harmony to Soren, So like a under melody, but we kind of have like similar rhythms and stuff, so yeah.
0: Yeah, sometimes you guys are like playing duets together almost. Yeah. Is this your preferred role for each of you? Like, for example, Arjuna, like, do you love playing the bass line or do you kind of enjoy mixing it up?
3: Well, it's the easiest, so I do enjoy it. But we've played a lot of other repertoire, and I also enjoy playing all the other parts and experimenting with how I can sound with these other three.
0: Yeah. Lucas, you have a favorite role to play?
1: So generally in this quartet, I tend to play the melody a lot.
0: Mm.
1: But I do enjoy playing the kind of the background here because I'm also a jazz guitarist, and it's a very similar role here, playing the background as in if I were on my electric guitar.
0: Yeah, it's kind of a rhythm guitar sort of vibe.
1: Yeah, exactly.
0: Soren, you have a preferred role?
2: Not at all. I like them all.
0: Yeah. Like them all. Augie?
4: Same. Yeah. On like another piece that we're playing called Chaconne, I'm the bass, but in this one, I'm not, so.
0: You all seem pretty confident, but if you had to say, what would be the biggest challenges of this piece?
2: It's fast. That's a challenge already, and I think also syncing it all up.
0: Right. Lucas, how do you all practice staying together?
1: In a lot of the other repertoire we play, there's a lot of counting, but I feel like in a piece of this style, you can't really be counting it with your brain. You have to be feeling it in your body. Mm-hmm. And so that's something that I would say has been challenging with this piece, is learning to feel it rather than count it.
0: Well, I think you all pulled it off. It was really great.
4: Thank you.
0: Shout out to Alan Johnston, your teacher and the coach of this ensemble.
4: Yes.
0: From what I understand, you guys have actually toured as a group.
1: Yes. We spent around a week and a half in Germany and Luxembourg.
0: Ooh,
1: we
0: nice.
1: Got to do a lot of performing together, but I feel like the most important part of all of that for us was getting to spend all that time together.
0: Mm-hmm. Yeah.
1: Because you can really feel how tight-knit a group is outside of music, in their music.
0: Yeah, definitely. Well, you guys, it's just really fun to get to hang out with y'all, and what a great performance. Thanks for being with us today.
1: Thank you. It was a pleasure.
3: Thank you.
0: The McPhail Guitar Quartet, teenagers from the Minneapolis area, Soren Winnikoff, Arjuna Morgason, Lucas Murdoch, and Augie Ho-Chen. It has been so fun to be here in the Twin Cities in the great state of Minnesota. Thank you to Minnesota Public Radio for hosting all of us today, and to you, our listeners, for turning your radio on no matter where you are, cooking, on the road, under your desk at work, perhaps, to join this tenacious and joyful group of young musicians on From the Top. I'm your host, pianist Peter Dugan. 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